two selections from the score for Star Wars The Force Awakens. You heard Rey's theme and Scherzo for X-Wings, one of the dozens of incredible scores by John Williams. Keith Lockhart led the Boston Pops from a 2017 release called Lights, Camera, Music, Six Decades of John Williams. And to learn how you can hear the Pops in person this summer at Tanglewood, start at classical.org/inconcert. I'm Brian McCreath, and you're listening to WCRB In Concert with the Boston Pops. And now coming back on stage is conductor Keith Lockhart to continue film night at the Pops.

0: One of the many iconic scores from the catalog of John Williams. That's the March from Superman. Keith Lockhart led the Boston Pops in concert here at Symphony Hall. And now on stage here at the hall, here's Keith Lockhart.
1: Welcome back. Before we go any further in today's program, I'd like to ask you to join me in thanking the very generous people who make it possible for us to bring great music to Symphony Hall, our longtime season sponsor of the Boston Pops and Symphony Hall, Fidelity Investments. Thanks, Fidelity. Now on to our own John Williams. In many ways, the synthesis of the people we just represented on the first part of tonight's program. What do you say about a man who's won 6 Academy Awards and scored so much of the soundtrack of our lives? Except, thank you, John. John was born in 1932, which makes him 94 years old, and he has a new Steven Spielberg movie coming out this summer, so don't miss that. I think composition is John's elixir of life, actually. But he wasn't always in big letters above the title of the movie. John started out, like many young Hollywood composer wannabes, playing in orchestras in the 50s in the Hollywood Sound Studios. He was a very, very good pianist. He's featured on the famous Peter Gunn theme for piano, by the way, in case you're watching old TV on Nick at Night someday. And he started scoring of TV shows in the late 50s, early 1960s. He wrote the score for the pilot of Gilligan's Island. It's not something he talks about much, but he also wrote for a couple of seasons of Lost in Space. His very first full movie score credit was for the 1958 movie Daddy-O, and I've seen it, and it is definitely a B movie, so. But into the 1970s, he was paired up with a young, unknown director named Steven Spielberg. Their first movie together in 1974 was Sugarland Express. Their second movie together set the world on fire. That was Jaws from 1975. How did he do that? How did he make that movie and that mechanical shark so scary? Well, why don't we ask the composer himself?
2: Well, people ask me, how do you arrive at those two notes in Jaws? They're on the piano, they're an E and an F. And I thought to have this sort of creepy thing that was repetitive and could go faster and go slower and get louder and softer and so on as a kind of dramatic device. But why those notes? I don't know, except that on the cello, if you start on the low E, there's still some place to go. It's not the lowest note on cellos. You go deep, deep, bum, bum. There's a D below it. Why is it so scary? I guess the context is the thing that does that. If it were a ballet of two great big balloons maybe dancing, it might seem funny. But what the cellist and the bassist can bring to it is a kind of an attitude, an approach of using the bow that is menacing. So I think the way you play it and the context of what it's used for combines to make it a threatening thing, a dangerous thing you want to get away from.

0: the theme from Jaws by John Williams from the Steven Spielberg masterpiece that was filmed on Martha's Vineyard. And here again is John Williams.
1: Well, Steven had in his script an indication to have five notes that would be a signal. And so I wrote, I don't know how many, but pages of these things with no metric difference between the notes, just five notes, five C's and three C's and two D's. I mean, you could go on forever. We had to settle on something. So one day we put a circle around that one and I played some more. We'll keep coming, come back to that one. And that one is really simple. You know, people have imagined that it comes from liturgical music. It's possible, I don't know. I wanted to do seven notes, because when you get to seven notes, you almost have a melody already. And he kept insisting, no, this needs to be a signal like a doorbell. You know, just a couple of notes, four or five, he insisted we have five. So we have five, and it could have been anything. This was a kind of a result that we settled for, and it seemed to have perhaps reaches into the collective psyche beyond what we might have imagined it would ever have.

0: from another Steven Spielberg cinematic masterpiece. Those are excerpts from John Williams' score to Close Encounters of the Third Kind. It's one of the 54 scores by John Williams nominated for Academy Awards, more than any other person alive, and second overall to Walt Disney. And here again is John.
1: I have a great debt with orchestras because I can only write with the pencil, and that's the end of it. Until they play it, I don't have any music, really. So I need usually a virtuoso orchestra, really terrific orchestra, to play this difficult music. And I think when you have great orchestras like Boston Symphony or New York or Los Angeles, the players are so good that you could probably challenge them beyond what their repertoire that they normally want to play, and they would do it. My debt to the players is beyond what I can tell you, because they are a big, big part of what music is. They're a third of music, in my mind. You have the composer, the players, and the audience. And if you take any one of the three out, we're all sunk. I remember years ago, many things would take a lot more rehearsal than they do now. So advanced are the players in their technique and skill. And the more I can learn about their instruments, the better I can deal with giving them parts that they will hopefully like to play. And also, I have a complaint, not serious, that it may take me like 4 to 5 days to write a scherzo, this quick music, very quick. 5 days of labor. And I say to the orchestra, now we're going to play so-and-so. And they play it, and they read it instantly, and it's almost perfect. And I think, this isn't fair. They can do it in 10 minutes. It takes me 5 days of labor to write the thing.

0: That's Devil's Dance from the Witches of Eastwick. Keith Lockhart led the Boston Pops in Film Night here at Symphony Hall. And here again is composer John Williams.
1: Well, I would love to see a movie that I'm working on from beginning to end. And before we had all these electronics and Pro Tools and so on, computerization of film, it was the very ordinary thing for people to cut 35 millimeter film and you could run the whole 2 hours and see it. But now most directors are not quite finished with everything. The special effects are not in. They can transpose one sequence to another many times just simply because they can. They can keep trying things over and over again, thereby driving the composer crazy because you write an elaborate 5-minute piece and now it becomes turned around in some way. I do some of the beginning, they don't touch the middle, and try to do the ending. If I have the ending material, melodies and motifs and themes and so on, treatment, I can now take stuff out of the finale and plant it in the beginning and plant a little more of it in the middle so that when you hear it at the end in its final maturity, it's formed in a way. But I think it's better if even emotionally, if you know where you're going to go and you know where the real moment of emphasis, of even ecstasy or whatever it is, and work backwards to prepare that in the line to it that you want to be able to control.

0: Harry's Wondrous World from Harry Potter and the Sorcerer's Stone. John Williams wrote the scores for the first three Harry Potter movies, starting with that first installment 25 years ago. Keith Lockhart led the Boston Pops in film night here at Symphony Hall. Now Keith asks all the members of the Pops to stand and receive the applause of this audience. And now here once again is John Williams.
1: I work in the morning from 9:30 or so till about 2, or maybe have a little lunch break in there. And then because I'm sitting at the piano for so many years and I need to stretch and work, I go and walk for about an hour or maybe more every day and come back and edit what I had done in the morning, which I find spending about an hour doing that. And that's very valuable because I will have gotten from the walk and the oxygen some kind of objectivity that is quite there when your face is in the paper all for hours of the day. But I work certainly 6.5 days a week, or after working for 60 or 65 years, I'm not at all tired of it. It's a dedicated life to write that much all the time. Other things get neglected in life. But it's what I do, it's what I've always done. I think I'd have a violent nervous reaction if I had to cut it out altogether for one reason or another. I love my pianos, and they're my friends. The greatest joy that I have from whatever I'm able to write is the moment when the orchestra plays it to me, if it's in Symphony Hall or here at our studio. That's the best moment, and I want to keep that in my mind, you know, and then not notice it when they cut it or when they reduce the sound or all the things that happen to your baby that you want to hold like this. I'm very lucky.

definitely one of the greatest and most identifiable movie scores ever written. You've just heard the main theme from Star Wars. It was in 1977 that George Lucas's original masterpiece was released, and that theme was played here at Symphony Hall by the Boston Pops, led by conductor Keith Lockhart. Keith Lockhart asked all the members of the Pops to stand now as this Symphony Hall audience is on its feet for a standing ovation. And now Keith is getting back on the podium for an encore.

0: Raiders March from the original 1982 film Raiders of the Lost Ark, starring Harrison Ford as Indiana Jones. That's another score by John Williams that was nominated for an Academy Award. Now Keith Lockhart is acknowledging the sections of the Boston Pops, starting with the trombones and tuba. Now it's the horns and trumpets. The wind section stands for a bow. And now Keith asks the percussion section to stand. And now with the strings, all of the musicians of the Boston Pops are on their feet to receive a very enthusiastic applause from this audience as Keith Lockhart heads to the stage door. WCRB and the Boston Pops would like to thank the many generous donors who make these Pops concerts possible. Thanks also to the musicians of the Boston Pops and to the Boston Musicians Association for their support of these broadcasts. All of us hope to see you at concerts at Symphony Hall and throughout the community. This broadcast of the Boston Pops is produced by me. The audio producer is Antonio Oliart Ross, and the recording engineers are Nick Squire and Cole Barber. Thank you to Jan Devereaux and Rena Cohen of the Boston Symphony Press Office, Boston Pops Interim Director of Artistic Planning Michael Nock, Vice President for Production Jake Morshell, and the entire Boston Pops staff for all their help with these broadcasts. I'm Brian McCreath. Thank you for joining us for WCRB in Concert with the Boston Pops from Classical Radio Boston and GBH Music.
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4: 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I'm Kathy Fuller. I've got a nightingale in Rome who will be singing for you in about 40 minutes. It's part of Respighi's The Pines of Rome. Right now, it's Beethoven's first Razumovsky Quartet. This is the Emerson String Quartet.

0: That's the amazing Emerson String Quartet from their complete Beethoven edition. That was Beethoven's first Razumovsky Quartet.
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0: Well, here is a piece called The Pines of the Janiculum. It comes from Respighi's The Pines of Rome. It is full of atmosphere, and at the end of it, you'll hear that the score calls for a taped recording of a real nightingale. This is the London Symphony Orchestra. Lamberto Gardelli conducts.

The sound of a nightingale in the forest. Beautiful piece by Respighi called The Pines of the Janiculum comes from his The Pines of Rome, and that was the London Symphony Orchestra with conductor Lamberto Gardelli. Well, coming up at midnight tonight, it's the Bach Hour with Brian McCreath. Right now I've got Telemann for you, his water music, Hamburg Ebb and Flow, with Musica Antiqua of Cologne and Reinhard Goebel.

0: Telemann's Water Music, Hamburg Ebb and Flow, with Musica Antiqua of Cologne and Reinhard Goeppel.
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0: Well, I hope you've heard about our Dream Stream. 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Francis Tietoff is the harpist with the St. Louis Symphony Orchestra and Leonard Slatkin.

That's harpist Francis Tietoff with the strings of the St. Louis Symphony Orchestra and Leonard Slatkin conducting Debussy's Sacred and Profane Dances. I'm Kathy Fuller. Hope all is well. I've got Mozart for you. This is the Sinfonia Concertante for violin and viola. Violinist is Gidon Kramer and the violist Kim Kashkashian with the Vienna Philharmonic and Niklas Harnoncourt.

That's the Vienna Philharmonic, Niklas Harnoncourt conducting with violist Kim Kashkashian and violinist Gidon Kramer, Mozart Sinfonia Concertante for violin and viola. Hey, don't forget, you can always look up the recordings that you hear at our playlists. Just go to classical.org/playlists. Pianist Daniel Trifonov now with Rachmaninoff's Variations on a Theme of Corelli.

0: Rachmaninoff's beautiful Variations on a Theme of Corelli. And that was pianist Daniel Trifonoff. By the way, he'll be at Tanglewood this July. 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Really a concerto for piano and trumpet and orchestra. Trumpeter Thomas Rolfs will be playing the Boston Symphony conducted by Andras Nelsons. 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
0: Well, here's La Petite Bande with Corelli's Fifth Concerto Grosso.

That's one of seven beautiful miniatures by the American Lou Harrison. He called them pastorales. That was the sixth one, subtitled To My Mother. And you heard the Brooklyn Philharmonic with conductor Dennis Russell Davies. I'm Kathy Fuller. Here is a treat for you. This is the second piano trio by Schubert with the Beaux-Arts Trio.

That's Schubert's second piano trio. You heard the Beaux-Arts trio here on WCRV. I'm Kathy Fuller. We'll keep the music running through the night for you on Late Nights on WCRV. That's coming up next, right after this.

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2: It begins in a state of weakness. But as Bach's cantata number 39 continues, a bit of strength begins to take hold. Growing into a vigorous picture of health.

You'll hear that entire transformation from impoverishment to health in the Cantata 39, Break Your Bread for the Hungry, coming up on the Bach Hour. Hello, I'm Brian McCreath. Welcome to the Bach Hour from 99.5 WCRB, online at classicalwcrb.org. That's where you can hear this program on demand and where you'll find a translation for the Cantata No. 39. Again, that's all at classicalwcrb.org. For all the music we have from Bach, there is a huge amount that's been lost to history, especially from the instrumental works he composed when he was a newly minted professional, proving and establishing himself with amazing masterpieces during his time in Weimar and at Köthen. But a bit of detective work can lead us to some solid, educated guesses about what some of those lost pieces may have sounded like. Here's one example. Violinist Midori Seiler is the soloist with the Academy for Ancient Music Berlin in a concerto reconstructed from what we usually hear as a piece for the harpsichord, the concerto in D minor. Here it is on the Bach Hour.

0: It's not often that we hear this violin concerto in D minor by Bach because, well, it doesn't exist. Or at least it no longer exists exactly as Bach wrote it. He did use it later, though, as the basis for a couple of other versions of the piece, and that gave Midori Seiler the foundation to reconstruct the work in its original form. She was the soloist in this concerto in D minor with the Academy of Ancient Music, Berlin. And if you want to hear one of the later forms that concerto took, you can visit us online at classicalwcrb.org. Just look for Midori Seiler and you'll see a link to another episode of the Bach Hour that features the cantata 146, in which that solo part on the violin you heard is given to the organ in a roiling introductory sinfonia to open that cantata. Coming up, Boston's Emmanuel Music performs a cantata with a much humbler beginning. 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
0: Welcome back to the Bach Hour from WCRB. I'm Brian McCreath. Bach's Cantata No. 39 is coming up with conductor Craig Smith and Emmanuel Music. But first, here is another great Boston musician, harpsichordist Peter Sykes. This is the Prelude and Fugue in C major from Book 2 of Bach's Well-Tempered Clavier.

Peter Sykes is one of those many musicians who make Boston one of the richest musical environments in the country. He's performed with just about every ensemble in town at one time or another, and he visited our studio in October of 2004 with selections from Book 2 of Bach's Well-Tempered Clavier. That was the Prelude and Fugue in C major. The first Sunday after Trinity marks a shift in the Lutheran church calendar that Bach followed. It's when the themes of the biblical readings for the day leave behind stories about the life of Jesus, which are told from Advent through Pentecost, and begin to take on fundamental aspects of Christian doctrine. In the cantata number 39, Brich dem Hungrigen dein Brot, or Break Your Bread for the Hungry, that aspect is generosity towards those in need. The piece is framed by two biblical passages, one from the book of Isaiah in the Hebrew Bible, or Old Testament, and the other from the Epistle to the Hebrews in the New Testament. The piece starts with a chorus setting of the first of those passages, and it's one of the most vivid, extraordinary settings in Bach's works. A figure of two quiet, repeated notes is passed around through the orchestra, establishing a halting, tentative atmosphere. The chorus enters singing, "Break Your Bread for the Hungry." There's a charge of energy when Bach moves to the next part of the text. If you see a naked person, then clothe him.

The momentum picks up a bit more on the words, "Thereupon will your light burst forth as the red dawn of morning." And finally, a fully charged, vigorous character takes hold on the words, "The glory of the Lord will embrace you." So from those first tentative notes, symbolizing the weakness and sadness of hunger, to that final outburst of strength, Bach takes us through the actual experience of transformation from frailty to health. The recitatives and arias that follow that opening chorus begin by praising the divine for abundance and hoping to follow the example of generosity. An aria for the bass soloist provides that New Testament bookend to the opening chorus, once again reminding believers of the importance of generosity. And an aria for the soprano takes us to that trademark intimacy Bach often builds into his cantatas as the soloist expresses humility and thanks over the accompaniment of two unison recorders.

The final chorale brings us back into the voice of the community with the words, "Blessed are those who, out of mercy, take on themselves others' need." Remember, you can find a complete translation of the text for the Cantata 39 from Emmanuel Music by visiting us online at classicalwcrb.org. And here is Emmanuel Music with soprano Jane West, alto Pamela Dalal, and bass Mark McSweeney, all directed by Craig Smith. This is the Cantata number 39 here on the Bach Hour.

0: J.S. Bach's Cantata No. 39, Brich dem Hungrigen dein Brot, or Break Your Bread for the Hungry, in a 2001 performance by Boston's Emmanuel Music. Jane West was the soprano soloist, and she was joined by alto Pamela Dalal and bass Mark McSweeney, all directed by Craig Smith. Remember, you can hear this and past programs on demand at classicalwcrb.org. Thank you for joining me today, and thanks also to audio engineer Antonio Oliart-Ross. I'm Brian McCreath, and I'll hope to have your company again next week here on the Bach Hour.
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When you think about it, celebrating a new beginning through music can take different forms. You might want a dignified sound that honors those who sacrificed time, talents, and resources to achieve something that was previously only a dream.

when that dream results in something tangible, something you can experience as a new reality, another aspect of celebration enters the scene: exhilaration.

This cantata was written by J.S. Bach for the celebration of a new pipe organ. And it also launched something else, a collaboration that would last decades and result in some of the finest musical instruments ever created. Bach's Cantata No. 194 is coming up on the Bach Hour.

Hello, and welcome to the Bach Hour from WCRB, a part of WGBH Boston. I'm Brian McCreath. Music in Bach's time held an incredibly important role in people's lives, maybe even more so than in our own day. And for the small village of Sturmtal in Germany, about 9 miles south of Leipzig, the new Zacharias Hildebrandt organ, installed in 1723, in the newly renovated local church meant an expansion of music as a regular part of the villagers' lives. The dedication of the instrument was a community celebration, and Bach's Cantata 194, Höchsterwünschtes Freudenfest, or Most Highly Desired Festival of Joy, provided part of the soundtrack for that day. It's a piece that's coming up on this program, and you'll find a translation of it at our website, classicalwcrb.org. That's where you can also hear this program and others on demand and learn much more about Bach. Again, that's at classicalwcrb.org. That November day in 1723 also marked a new beginning for Zacharias Hildebrandt himself. He was a young man, just starting out in the craft and business of organ building, and he had apprenticed with one of the best, Gottfried Silbermann. The organ he constructed for the church in Sturmtal was the first of over a dozen he built in Germany, and it's a relatively modest instrument with only one manual and 14 stops. And here's how it sounds. Performing a fantasy and fugue, both in C major, by Bach, this is William Porter at the Hildebrandt organ in Sturmtal here on the Bach Hour.

0: A Fantasy and a Fugue by Bach, both in C major, and performed by William Porter at the Zacharias Hildebrandt Instrument in Sturmtal, Germany. This first instrument by Hildebrandt was built in 1723, and for its dedication, J.S. Bach traveled from Leipzig to inspect and play it. Bach was clearly impressed, based both on documents of the time and on the fact that he continued to consult with Hildebrandt on other organ commissions. And several years later, Hildebrandt moved to Leipzig to be the caretaker of the organs Bach himself used at the St. Thomas Church. It all started with that initial encounter in the small village of Sturmtal, an occasion for which Bach wrote his cantata number 194, a piece that's coming up on the Bach Hour from WCRB, a part of WGBH Boston.
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0: Welcome back to the Bach Hour. I'm Brian McCreath. You can learn more about Bach and his music when you visit our website, classicalwcrb.org. 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Again, that's all at classicalwcrb.org. In 1723, 6 months after he took up the position in Leipzig that would define his life and career more than any other, J.S. Bach was invited to visit Sturmtal, just south of the city, to dedicate the newly renovated village church and the new organ Zacharias Hildebrandt had built for it. It seems certain that Bach gave a solo performance on the instrument, but what he played has been lost to history. What we do know is that he also wrote a celebratory sacred cantata for the occasion, basing it on a secular work he had written earlier. Höchst erwünschtes Freudenfest, or Most Highly Desired Festival of Joy, is a large-scale piece in two parts, and given its generally festive tone of praise to the divine, Bach also used the piece several times over the following years in celebrations of Trinity Sunday in Leipzig. What's really intriguing about the piece is the way the movements mirror the kind of dance pieces you'd find in an orchestral suite. It opens in the style of a French overture with a dignified first section, that transitions to a faster middle part, the bass soloist sings a movement in the form of a gentle, lilting pastoral. And the soprano aria that follows is constructed in the spirited dual pulse model of a gavotte. A chorale brings part one of the cantata to a close, after which the audience in Sturmtal would have heard a pastor's sermon. And as part two begins, Bach picks up with those dance forms again, first with the triple time feel of a gig, and perhaps most symbolically of all, a duet between the soprano and bass soloists that expresses the blessing of God upon the house, or sanctuary, an image that would have had resonance not only for the consecration of that church, but also on Trinity Sunday, all expressed through a graceful minuet. It's tempting to think that with all of those different dance forms and Bach's own propensity for recasting his own music, we might be hearing echoes of a lost fifth orchestral suite. It's possible, but while there's no hard evidence for that idea, we can at least be certain that this piece represents the continued interplay in Bach's own mind between sacred and secular music. Remember, you can find a translation of the text for this piece at our website, classicalwcrb.org. Here is Bach's Cantata No. 194, Höchsterwünschtes Freudenfest, or Most Highly Desired Festival of Joy, in a performance with soprano soloist Yukari Nonoshita, tenor Makoto Sakurada, and bass Jochen Kupfer. Masaaki Suzuki conducts Bach Collegium Japan here on the Bach Hour.

When this piece was performed for the first time, it was in the village of Sturmtal, just south of Leipzig. J.S. Bach had traveled there with the choir from St. Thomas Church, and his own wife, Anna Magdalena, sang the soprano solos in the piece. This performance of the cantata number 194, Höchst erwünschtes Freudenfest, or Most Highly Desired Festival of Joy, was given by Bach Collegium Japan with soprano soloist Yukari Nonoshita, tenor Makoto Sakurada, and bass Jochen Kupfer, all conducted by Masaaki Suzuki. And let's return to that small church in Germany with the modestly beautiful, small Zacharias Hildebrandt organ that so impressed Bach himself. Once again, this is William Porter with two of Bach's chorale preludes, The Holy Christ is Risen and Who Only Lets Dear God Rule, here on the Bach Hour.

0: Recorded on the Hildebrandt instrument in Sturmthal, Germany, William Porter was the organist in two chorale preludes by Bach, including The Holy Christ is Risen and Who Only Lets Dear God Rule. Remember, you can hear this program again and much more at our website, classicalwcrb.org. Thank you for joining me today, and thanks also to audio engineer Antonio Oliart-Ross. I'm Brian McCreath, and I'll hope to have your company again next week here on the Bach Hour.
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12: I'm Callie Crossley. This week on Under the Radar with Callie Crossley, my ideal summer day was reading on the porch, scientist Harold E. Varmus once happily mused. I couldn't agree more. For me, heaven is a screened-in porch and a long, lazy afternoon with a book on my lap. Summer reading is a special treat for those of us who look forward to whiling away the hours, turning pages the old-fashioned way, tapping the toolbar on an e-book, or putting on headphones to listen to audiobooks. Whether your toes are in the sand on a vacation beach or your feet are curled up on the corner of your couch, books and summertime go together. Three of our Greater Boston librarians are back with their recommendations, offering plenty of choices for the season, including thrillers, biographies, young adult stories, romance, and mysteries. And I'll add a few titles I'm looking forward to. Consider it a checklist for your bedside to-be-read stack. It's the Under the Radar Annual Summer Reading Special. Joining me here at the GBH studio in the Boston Public Library, Jane Philbrick, Manager of Borrower Services at the Cambridge Public Library. Hi again, Jane.
13: Hi, thanks for having me.
12: I'm glad to have you. Robin Brenner, Head of Reference and Programming at Woburn Public Library. Welcome back, Robin.
14: Thank you. I'm glad to be back.
12: And Veronica Coven-Mattesy, Head of the Reader Services Department at the Boston Public Library. Hello again, Veronica.
13: Thank you so much for having me.
12: Well, you know, this is my favorite conversation. I love it, I love it. And we have to start in our regular traditional way. Your philosophy of summer reading. Now, I'm going to kick it off this time and say to you, I've changed. Usually it's just relax, relax, you know, all light stuff. But it feels this summer as though I want to read some substantive stuff because of just so much going on. And I feel the need to pay attention in that way. So it won't be all heavy stuff, but it's going to be more than I normally would read. How about you, Robin?
14: I think for me, it's always a good balance back and forth between the kind of fluffy, light, fun things that we all like look forward to and the kind of more serious things. As you said, there's a lot happening in the world. There's things we want to keep informed about or learn more about. So I'm always interested in that. The other thing I have for my, at least for my personal thing this summer, is I've gotten very much into listening to audiobooks for the last number of years. And I actually want to go back a little bit and start reading again in print because I kind of forget why I like it. And then I'm like, no, I need to make that time and sit on a couch with my cat and read a book. So that sounds good to me.
12: Okay. How about you, Jay?
13: I'm usually a mood reader, and so this year my mood is going sort of dark and creepy, which is atypical for me. But I also have some nonfiction in here that hopefully is making me a more informed person. And
12: okay. Veronica?
15: I will always advocate whatever you're in the mood for reading, that is the thing to read. And for me, like, the Summer Reading Challenge is really motivating to kind of get very arbitrary challenges. So just, you know, go look, find a book that has an orange cover, you know, something that you're just going to pick based on a very arbitrary criterion has been really helpful for me to get out of several reading slumps, actually. But yeah, it's really just whatever I'm in the mood for on the day. I'm very terrible at forcing myself to keep going through a book that I'm not enjoying.
12: Oh, well, me too. And you get the honor, Veronica, of kicking off the pick. So.
15: Oh, I am so excited. I'm going to talk about the book that I'm reading right now because I'm enjoying it so much. Sylvia Moreno-Garcia has a new book coming out in July. It's called The Intrigue. She is an author who does, I think, a lot of different things very well. So I want to start out by saying that there is no supernatural elements in this one. This one is a historical noir. It's more like Untamed Shore, I think, than her other stuff. It is set in Mexico during the Second World War. And so you have three different point of view characters. And what I really love about this book is that not a single one of these characters is likable. Like, that they're all fairly to moderately bad people. Yeah. So you have a con man who is not a very good con man, and he needs money. So he is running this love letter scam where he's trying to get married to this older, wealthy woman so he can steal her money. And so he goes to stay with this wealthy older woman who, it turns out, is not a very nice person either. And she has a niece who doesn't really want to be there but has to be there and be her servant. Mm. And then the niece wants to get out. And so the niece says, you know, I have observed that you are attempting to run this scam on my aunt. Would you like to cut me in on this deal? Okay. But you're also cutting back and forth with what happened to make her aunt such a terrible person. Wow. And it's, the historical setting is so vivid. Her writing is, her prose is so good. But I really love that all of these characters are very unlikable, but they're all very complex. And, you know, you want to know what's happening. Like, why are they like that?
12: I can see that on the beach with some people.
15: Yes, absolutely.
12: Okay, Jane, what's your first pick?
13: I think I'm going to start off with the book that I think kicked off my sort of spooky vibes that I'm going with. This is called The Lost Book of Elizabeth Barton by Jennifer N. Brown. It's a debut. And if I were to characterize those vibes, I would say maybe it's a cross between Hilary Mantel and Agatha Christie, which I know sounds like very high praise, but it's a dual timeline mystery and historical fiction book, very atmospheric. The first timeline takes place in Tudor England, and it centers on Elizabeth Barton, who was a real historical figure. She was known as the Holy Maid of Kent. And it opens with her execution. She was famous for having visions, and she was hailed by the Catholic priests as being sort of a prophet. She gets very inflated by this and sort of fond of her own celebrity, and so maybe embellishes some of her visions, possibly. But she makes the mistake, maybe, of predicting bad things to happen to Henry VIII as he starts courting Anne Boleyn. She's executed for this, we find out early on. The present day timeline centers on an academic named Allison, who has been researching Elizabeth Barton's writings, and she's made some new discoveries. And so she's invited to a very competitive consortium at the last minute with other academics in England. She arrives on a dark and stormy night, so sets up the mood. And creepy things start to happen, like maybe her belongings are a little tampered with, or she sees the butler lurking around, and what is he getting into? And it turns into sort of a traditional locked room mystery where her suspicions are building, and then something very bad happens. And so as these two timelines alternate, you know, it sort of ups the stakes of, we know something bad is happening to Elizabeth Barton. Something bad might happen to Allison. How will they both be resolved? And also, what is the story of the lost book and the legacy that this historical person has left behind?
12: Definitely mysteries are for the summer. Okay, Robin?
14: I think I'll go actually with another classic mystery that I really enjoyed this year, called The Murder at World's End by Ross Montgomery. It is in many ways like everything you expect from sort of a British murder mystery in a country manor house, that sort of thing. And it's fun because of the two detectives that you have. One is an ex-convict named Pike, who is hired as a footman at the hall, but very last minute he shows up. And then within a day, everything is in an uproar because Halley's Comet is about to pass, and the Lord of the Manor believes this will bring about the end of the world and has decided everyone is going to get sealed in the manor and he's saving mankind. And then, of course, it turns out by the next morning, after everyone's been sealed into their rooms, etc., etc., they find the Lord of the Manor dead and no one knows how. But the fun part is that Pike has been brought in because no one wants to take care of an elderly relative in the household named Decima, who is notoriously just incredibly difficult and all of the servants are terrified of her. But it turns out, of course, she's really awesome and very smart, very, very much overlooked by the male members of her family and dismissed as not very important when in fact she knows a ton. And so she's a scientist. She starts investigating and she uses Pike to do that. He's an ex-con, so they assume that he's guilty for just that reason. So they end up teaming up to try to figure out the real mystery. Mm-hmm. But it's very witty. It's very fun. Decima's a great character, but so is Pike. And they have a lot of fun messing around with the kind of sending up the upper classes, shall I say. Yeah. It's just like everything I always look for from that kind of story. And there are times when you just want everything to hit the tropes, and it does. But it's fun and done well.
12: Okay. So. Has a little Knives Out flavor for me. A little bit, yeah. All right, Jane, you start off this time.
13: Ooh, okay. I will go to my, I think, must read for me this summer. This is The Reverse Centaur's Guide to Life After AI, How to Think About Artificial Intelligence Before It's Too Late by Cory Doctorow. A lot of title there.
12: Yeah.
13: This comes out on June 23rd. A lot of people might know Cory Doctorow as a science fiction writer, but he is also an activist around civil liberties in the digital spaces. And so he did write a book last year about technology companies and issues associated with them, but this one focuses on artificial intelligence. And so first, the title, what is a reverse centaur? A centaur is a tech term for someone who uses technology to work for them, to augment their work and assist them. A reverse centaur is someone where technology is being imposed on them to, you know, to monitor them, to track them, to, it's not serving them and making their lives easier. So an example might be an Amazon driver who has all these cameras trained on them, you know, monitoring their eye movements and their bathroom breaks and things like that. So the big question for Cory Doctorow is not what can the technology do, but who is it doing it to and who is it doing it for? So AI is being trained on the drivers for Amazon's benefit to make it more efficient and so on. So there's a lot of talk right now that artificial intelligence is going to replace huge swaths of the workforce. It's this huge disruptive thing that's coming for all of us. It's going to create a permanent underclass. Obviously, a lot of people have concerns on many levels about AI. Cory Doctorow doesn't think that the technology is there, but that's true. And he lays out a lot of reasons why things are not going to change overnight. But the reason that this myth persists is that it serves the AI companies. It doesn't have to be the reality. And the financial reason is that for companies to continue raising investor capital and printing shares infinitely, they need to maintain their status as a growth company rather than a mature company. And as soon as they have matured, their stock prices will fall, they won't raise any more money, the C-suite profits will fall off. And so they're very incentivized to continue feeding us stories that say they will continue growing into infinity. Mm-hmm. And so Cory Doctorow is very concerned that this is creating a bubble that's going to pop and just have enormous collateral damage for everyone else who's involved willingly or unwillingly because of the stock market and other things. And so there are lots of value-based reasons not to like AI, whether it's stealing artists' work or the environmental impact of data centers. But this is a very concise argument of like the practical implications immediately for all of us. And so if you're an AI skeptic, I think this is a really helpful book to read so that you don't come off as a Luddite who doesn't want any computers anywhere in the world. And he explains everything super clearly in a way that I don't think I just captured.
12: So I think a lot of people have been looking for books about AI that are accessible. It sounds like that might be one of them. All right, Robin, you're up next.
14: All right. I'm going to go actually with a novella because sometimes I think there are times when you want a quick escape, but is also a good and immersive escape. So there is a book I really loved that came out a little earlier this year, Cinder House by Freya Marska. And it is a retelling of Cinderella, but it is a different sort of take on the story. So she is this typical setup. You've got the stepmother, you've got the daughters, you've got the house, you've got the kind of creepy setup. But this one leans a lot more into the horror in that she is murdered and she ends up haunting the house. Only her stepmother and stepsisters can see her, but she can actually affect the house itself. And it turns out she starts to realize maybe she can get further out into the world a little bit, and she runs across like a kind of witchy street vendor who can see her, which is very rare, and she starts to figure out how to make an impact to bring justice to what happened to her and to what might happen in the future. It is much more kind of horror in some ways, just this sense of being trapped in your own space, being unable to affect anything. So in that sense, it's very psychological, but it's also ultimately very sensual, and because of what she lacks, it's kind of, she's looking for romance. There's actually two romance interests that are both really interesting. So it turns out being a very kind of remarkably romantic at the same time. And it, I could not figure out how it was going to end, wow, despite knowing the story. Like, you're just like, how are we going to get out of this situation? And they figure it out, and it's very interesting. So, but I really love just the atmosphere and the tension and the kind of, you know the structure, but it's like done in such a clever way that it works really well.
12: Okay, well, this is my first reminder that all of these lists will be on our website. Sure, you don't have to, if you're listening, run around trying to find a piece of paper to write it down or remember what Robin had said, because it's going, the list will be there. And also you can find this show on a podcast after we've done it for air. All right, Veronica, I'm going to start with you, but I want to note something. I just kind of glanced at all of your lists to see if there was an inadvertent theme or some maybe deliberate theme. And I would say for you, it looks like thriller and romanticy, which as we know is a combination of romance and fantasy, and some bios, you know, but just heavy on that.
15: You know, it's funny. I try so hard to balance it because mostly I read fantasy and romance, and I was like, oh, I feel like I was very heavy on sci-fi this year. So I'm glad that it worked. But yeah, I'm going to, I have also really enjoyed Cinder House, by the way. I thought that was a great pick. I'm going to go in the opposite direction and go with a chonky sci-fi, because I think it maybe plays a little bit into what Jane was saying. Fonda Lee is a local author, who is very famous for the Greenbone saga, but she has a new standalone, sci-fi novel called The Last Contract of Isako, which is really thinking a lot about capitalism and space. So this is set on a colony that has lost contact with Earth. And so you are thinking about, like, what does it mean if you live in a company town and you cannot leave the company town? There is no other habitable place to go. And so there's a really great cold open where Isako, who is a middle-aged contractor, and, you know, everything is written in the language of corporate espionage, corporate contracts. So she's on her job, and she is giving people their termination notices. She is, like, her company is merging with another company, and unfortunately, some people are going to have to not have a job anymore. And after a couple of pages, you're like, why is this such a high stress interaction? And you realize that on this colony planet where there's no inhabitable anything, if you are terminated from your job, you have to, like, walk out into uninhabitable airspace and die. And so she is, in fact,
12: so it's a death sentence.
15: It's a death sentence. Yeah. And so she doesn't know what's going to happen to her. Her boss lost the merger. And so she's thinking, okay, you know, well, I had a good run, and, you know, my daughter is all grown up now, and I, you know, okay, I'll probably retire too. And you're like, by retire, you mean, like,
12: it's over for you.
15: It's over. And so instead, she gets handed this one last mission where she has to figure out the mystery of, you know, what happened to her last apprentice, who has mysteriously vanished. And it's so well plotted, and it

0: So that is something. Yeah. If you're just tuning in, this is Under the Radar with Callie Crossley. I'm Callie Crossley, and I'm talking with Veronica Coven-Madisey. You just heard her, of the Boston Public Library, Robin Brenner of the Woburn Public Library, and Jane Philbrick of the Cambridge Public Library. And we're continuing our annual hour-long conversation about summer reading recommendations. Jane, you're up.
1: Okay, my next one is called The Great Wherever by Shannon Sanders. Comes out on July 7th. And Shannon Sanders had a well-regarded short story collection called Company a few years ago. This novel is about a family who's owned a Tennessee farm for a few generations. And it opens with Aubrey, who, she's just turned 30. She lives in D.C. She's been dumped. She's got roommates. She's got multiple jobs. She has a much more traditionally successful older sister, so she's feeling pretty bad about herself. And she finds out that she has inherited a third of a share in this family farm. And so she goes to Tennessee to meet her cousins, who are also shareholders, and to hear about a big offer they've gotten to buy the land. The other thing is that this land is inhabited by the ghosts of dead relatives who have the ability to follow the shareholders in their lives. And so the narrator is one of her, not ancestors, but deceased relatives who is watching her and commenting on all of her choices. And all of these relatives, I guess, share something in common, that they have died prematurely under not great circumstances, but they hang out together on the farm and seem to have a good time doing that. And so she gets to Tennessee and she meets the family and starts to learn about her inheritance, both in terms of the physical space and also the family going back a few generations. And one of the ghosts is actually a woman who was enslaved on the property back in the 1800s. And so there's this long intergenerational like relationship to both the land and their freedom and upward mobility and the white landholders around them. And so they actually have another offer from a family that wants to repurchase the land from them and, you know, expand their empire in Tennessee. And so Aubrey's there balancing, you know, she has financial needs in her own life right now. She's really struggling, but also, you know, learning about the weight of this inheritance and the stewardship of the land. And what is she going to do? Is she going to cut out her relatives here and go rogue sort of selfishly? Or is she going to be self-sacrificing and join in on this stewardship journey?
0: Wow. I note that either your deliberate or inadvertent themes on your list, Jane, a lot of fantasy thrillers and mysteries.
1: I do like a good mystery, yeah.
0: Okay. All right, Robin.
2: Hey, I'm going to go with one of my anticipated young adult books. I'm not a teen librarian anymore, but I still am in my heart. So I always look to see what's out there. But one of the major trilogies of the last, I'd say, 15 years is the Chaos Walking trilogy by Patrick Ness. Started with a book called The Knife of Never Letting Go. And it is a series that I was always able to give to almost anybody. Incredibly propulsive start. Every single volume is a cliffhanger. He writes so that the plot is very, like, moves you along very fast. But what's interesting is he also is very unafraid of tackling very complicated ideas. And the first world, this is a return to that world after a while. So it's the first of a new trilogy called The Piper at the Gates of Dusk. And it's set 20 years after the first. And in the first, you become aware of the fact that this is a colony on another planet. Humans colonized there. They thought it was empty, that there was no life that would contradict them. Turns out they were wrong. And also in the middle of the war that resulted between the humans and the kind of inhabitants of the planet, something was unleashed called the noise, which allows everyone to hear everyone else's thoughts all the time.
0: Oh my God.
2: And so the people that settled there, those who had experienced life without that, it was almost impossible to function. It becomes a kind of madness. But for the people who grew up with it, they've never known anything else. So in that trilogy, they slowly realize what the deal is, how this all works, and there's a lot of different politics in there around gender and kind of the different motives of the folks in the colony versus outside. You get multiple voices by the end, including the other species that lives on the planet. So like, it's a really interesting look at conflict and conflict resolution. So this one is interesting.

0: Because it's about the two children of the original two pair that you meet in the first trilogy, and the new threat that's coming to the same colony, and the return of the noise when they thought they had vanquished it. So it's a really interesting setup, and I can't tell you how many times I've given that first book to someone and had them just, you know, you kind of pitch it in 30 seconds, and then they will roar through it and come back and be like, oh my gosh, when is the next one? And then I was like, they're right here. So like, I'm hoping this will be a similar return. But again, I think the first trilogy, really remarkably to me, a lot of series like this that are sci-fi or fantasy tend to like bring in the big conflict, and then it ends when like somebody wins at the end. And in his books, they just took like the maybe 75% of the third book to talk about what happens after. How do you reconcile? How do you rebuild? And that's something that rarely gets talked about. So this will be really fascinating to see that go back and be like, well, what's happened now after 20 years?
1: I'd like to point out that for so many YA young adult novels, adults read.
0: Oh,
1: so, you know, I would imagine this as an adult following.
0: Yes, at this
1: as
0: point,
1: well,
0: definitely. Because you know? All those 13-year-olds from 10 years ago are now adults.
1: Yeah. Well, that's true. I hadn't even thought about that. Yeah. Let me note that you are heavy on the sci-fi, fantasy, and cheeky takes on mystery, Robin.
0: Yep.
1: Those are the themes going on from there. I just want to note that Pew did a research survey, as it does, on many things, and they did how Americans feel about reading in 2026. 75% of U.S. adults have read all or at least part one book in the past 12 months. That's even though there's been a definite precipitous drop in overall reading for pleasure. People are going back to print, back to your thoughts earlier. Even people who like digital, Gen Z particularly likes print, which people might be surprised by. Top reasons that people read: to relax, 86%, to be entertained, 83%, to escape daily pressures, 67%. All reasons for good summer reading. If you're just tuning in, this is Under the Radar with Callie Crossley. I'm Callie Crossley, and I'm here with librarians Veronica Coven-Mattisey, Jane Philbrick, and Robin Brenner. And in this special one-hour discussion, we're talking about the books you'll want to have on your radar this summer. I have time to squeeze one more in. So Veronica, quickly, what's
2: right.
1: on the next on your list?
2: I'm going to pitch you the one that I said earlier I'd read, and I thought this is a Callie book.
1: Okay. Let's hear it.
2: This is Enemies to Lovers by Alicia Ray. It is a rom-com. I picked this up not realizing it was the second book in a series. I read it without having read the first book in the series. It was totally fine.
1: Okay.
2: But this is genuinely Enemies to Lovers. You have a sort of heisty setup where our protagonist is the daughter of a con man and a mafiosa who is trying to not be involved in any of that anymore. And she gets cornered in a bar by a guy who says that he's an FBI agent, and she has to come with him. Many, many, many capers later, it sort of unfolds that he is actually not an agent. He is pretending to be an agent because he believes that his brother has been kidnapped by her mother's gang, and so he needs her for leverage. But meanwhile, they have been detected by her mafia ex-boyfriend who is trying to get back some money that he thinks she stole from him 10 years ago. She did not steal the money. She doesn't have it. She can't give it back. And so they go on this crazy cross-country road trip to get to Las Vegas. And the whole time I was reading, I was thinking, you know, I can't believe she's doing such a good, like, rom-coms are hard. Heists are so hard to write. They are so hard to write. And she's doing all of that. And also, the romantic chemistry is off the charts. You're like, oh, yes, I really want these two, you know, people who are really, you know, conflicted. They had bad childhoods. They feel, like, awkward about the fact that they're older siblings, but they feel like their younger sibling, like, doesn't need them anymore. Like, all these things that are going on. And also, the romance is so good. So I was like, this is, like, the craft in this book. So good. But also, like, a great caper. So I highly recommend Enemies to Lovers by Alicia Ray.
1: It sounds like me, and you know I love a good, well-crafted rom-com, so what can I say about it? That is great. All right, there is no shortage of exciting choices. So coming up, we're going to go from the latest books to hit library shelves, ebook downloads, and audiobooks. We're continuing our hour-long summer reading special. 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I'm Callie Crossley.

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1: We are all about having and creating a very intimate concert experience.
0: Julie Skolnick, founding artistic director.
1: Well, I have a long history with the WCRB. 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It's a beautiful relationship, and I hope it continues.
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0: Welcome back. This is Under the Radar with Callie Crossley. I'm Callie Crossley, and we're using the full hour for our annual summer reading special. Joining me here at the GBH studio in the Boston Public Library are Jane Philbrick, Manager of Borrower Services at the Cambridge Public Library, Robin Brenner, Head of Reference and Programming at Woburn Public Library, and Veronica Coven-Mattesy, Head of the Reader Services Department at the Boston Public Library. Now let's see. Jane, I think it's your turn.
1: All right. I'm going to go with something more life-affirming than the thrillers okay. I've done earlier. This one is called Take Me With You by Stephen Rowley, and he's maybe best known for writing The Gunkle and the follow-up to that. This one is a standalone, and it's about a couple, Jesse and Norman. They've been married many years, and they've recently moved to Joshua Tree to do sort of a marital reset. It's been a long time. Things aren't really going that great. But one night, Jesse wakes up and Norman is not there. And so he gets up and looks around and goes outside. And Norman is floating into a beam of light in the sky. So alien abduction implied. And Jesse says, "Please stay, don't leave me." And Norman looks at him and continues to float away. So there's some abandonment that Jesse is grappling with here. And also Norman's sister comes into the picture and hires a private investigator to try to track down where Norman has disappeared to. Apparently there have been other alien abductions, so she meets people who have similarly lost relatives to a beam of light. But both of them have to really grapple with these feelings of, like, a loved one chose to leave them, and how do they move on after that? How do they have a fulfilling life? What your choices or your lack of choices do to your life, like, that's all you can control, right? What you do yourself. And so it's really not about the aliens. We do find out what happens in the end, but it's more about loss, absence of people, and how to live fully. And so sort of a typical Stephen Rowley, very life-affirming and, you know, making your way in the world kind of story.
0: Oh, okay. Sounds good, actually. Yeah. I'm really interested, and I'm not usually the alien type. Robin.
2: I'm going to go with a graphic novel, and this is called Lucas Wars, The True Story of George Lucas and the Creation of Star Wars. Ooh. By Bruno Roche and Lauren Hotman. What I love about this, and I will preface this with the fact that many people assume I am a giant Star Wars nerd. I'm actually not. Mm. I do like them, but they were never like the fandom of my youth. But what I thought was interesting is that recently Marcia Lucas passed away, who was his wife and his editor for Star Wars.
0: Right, that's right.
2: And also is kind of famous for injecting humanity and emotion into stories that he struggled to write, that he was not good at that part, and he knew that. And she did an enormous amount to make Star Wars into what it became. But also because, like, we've had our first Star Wars movie in a long time, and people are kind of like, is the franchise coming back? Who knows? This is a graphic novel, so it's very vibrant in how it's done, but mainly to me the cartooning is actually impeccable. Like, it's beautiful cartooning, and it's mainly ink and black and white. It's not as much color, but then there's color that's used really, really well. So it's interesting. It brought forward a lot of the struggles with the studios that were very skeptical of this whole project, kind of understandably, when you like have George Lucas sitting there talking about what he wants to do and everyone else is like, not sure that's gonna work. And I love that I learned that he's very well aware that he's bad at writing dialogue, which I was like, that's always the critique that's aimed at him. And I'm like, good that he knows that about himself. but it's just like an interesting look. And of course, it's the period of filmmaking when there were a lot of like young, new maverick filmmakers, and they were all kind of working together against the studio system and figuring out how to build something like that. And it was a huge gamble. And of course, we know it paid off.
0: Yeah.
2: But I love that kind of behind the scenes look at something like that. But this does focus on him and his friends and his obviously his wife, and like the kind of fundamental people that turned out to be the keys to making Star Wars what it is. So it was just a really interesting book, and I was surprised by how much I was absorbed by it. And again, the visuals were just really beautiful.
0: I love a behind the scenes, so that would interest me for that reason alone. Veronica, before you give us your next thing, let me just ask in general, quick round robin from all of you. Robin, putting your list together, where are your influences? Are you every? I know you didn't read everything on these lists, but you read a lot of it. My list, most things I haven't read, so it's just word of mouth for me. Some other recommendations. Wondering, you know, this is what you do all the time. So for you, Veronica, where do you, you know, get your inspiration to pull together your list like this?
3: I mean, I will be honest. I think there are some authors who crop up on my list. You know, not every year, but frequently there are authors that I definitely keep an eye on, and I'm always excited to see a new book from them. But in terms of, you know, trying to balance out the list so it's not all just my personal taste, I look a lot at what publishers have made advanced reader copies available, you know, like what's being pushed. Sometimes you do just see something on social media and you go, oh, that's cool. I didn't know that. But honestly, I browse catalogs a lot.
0: Yeah. Okay. All right. So you're kind of, you know, half a normal person too.
3: Yeah. Absolutely.
0: Like the rest of us.
3: Absolutely.
0: Okay. Okay. All right. Well, tell me your pick.
3: Oh, yes. It's all right. Actually, I'm going to give the one that is the furthest out. This book doesn't come out until August, and I'm dying. I'm dying for people to read it so I can talk to them about it. This is Plant Lady by Kang Min Young. Mm. So it is a Korean novella that is newly being translated into English. And it starts out with like a very cozy vibe. You've got a woman who has started a really like Instagram trendy plant shop. And she's in a city in South Korea. It's not Seoul. It's a smaller city. She loves plants. And there's this kind of like misanthropic vibe to her. She's like, well, you know, I really love plants. And, you know, I want my plant shop to be very nice. And I want people who come in here to take care of the plants. I don't want people to take plants if they're not going to take good care of the plants. And throughout, you have a series of, you know, kind of connected short stories as you realize that, in fact, this woman is murdering men and chopping them up for fertilizer. But every single one of these murders, you're like, yeah, this is justified. Like, all of these men are, you know, like they're stalking women, they're abusing women. She's people come in and are desperate, and they're like, I heard that maybe you. And she's like, yeah, okay, I will make your problem disappear. And halfway through the collection of short stories, a detective starts noticing that like all of these missing man cases, like they mysteriously visited this really Instagram famous plant shop on the outskirts of town. Like, that's kind of weird. And so he starts sniffing around, and the whole time I was like, no. So, like, not to spoil it. I won't spoil it. But I've seen this described as cozy horror, like a cozy thriller horror. Yeah. And I think that really qualifies because, yeah, she is, in fact, chopping up men and using them for fertilizer for her plants. But also, like, the setting is so cozy. There's all these beautiful descriptions of the plants and the plant store and how lovely everything is. You're like, yeah. Like, I support women's wrongs occasionally.
0: There you go. And cozy, generally speaking, in mystery means it's not as much blood. It's not gory.
3: So there's some gore. There's some gore.
0: Well, she's doing something else. Yeah. All right, Jane, where'd you get all your thoughts in terms of putting or ideas for putting your list together?
1: Yeah, I think similarly to Veronica, I'm always keeping an eye out for authors I like to read or... I especially like when I've read a debut and then a second book is coming out, so I can sort of get early on the hype for something. But mostly I think I'm trying to balance the predictable stuff where I know I'm interested and also having diversity of authors or diversity of topics so that I'm exposing myself to new information and
0: therefore the rest
1: variety.
0: Of us, if you have a more diverse list than the rest of us are exposed to more of that. Okay, your next pick then.
1: All right, this one also not until August, but it's Sunrise by Taya Abret. This is another creepy thriller, but it takes place over three timelines and the mood kind of builds throughout them. So in the present day, our main character Nina has just been in a plane crash. It's a small two-person plane that goes down with her fiancé, but she gets pushed out early, and so she survives the crash. And she is in the wilds of Wyoming with a backpack with some energy bars and not a lot else. And so she's very ill-prepared to survive in the wild. There are bears, there's weather. And she makes her way to a nearby ghost town called Sunrise, which I guess was hopping back in the day and is not anymore. And so she shelters there while she tries to figure out what to do. As she is doing that, she finds a body. So first creepy thing. In our second timeline, this is about 20 years earlier, there's a local history gatekeeper of sorts named Call, who is roped into helping a visitor who is working on a book about Sunrise and about its most famous resident, whose name is Anton Vargas. And this guy was the founder of the town and a gunslinger, and this writer is digging up new information and asking a lot of questions. And then in the third timeline, this centers on Anton Vargas, who has just returned to Sunrise. He's got a job looking for a lost boy, and maybe something else. He's got ulterior motives. But he is famous along with his comrades in the Grey Rock Four, who were, they stopped a raid at some point, but then were the subject of pulp fiction and stage plays, and so became famous in that way afterwards. And so in all of these, the mood is still building, and they all come back to the end when Nina is finally trying to get herself out of the wilderness. And I just really love how these small details from each of the timelines end up being really critical to the resolution of the story. And I also like that there's sort of an undercurrent underneath of who owns local history, like who has a stake in how something is told, what is omitted, what's included, and why stories are told.
0: Oh, that's great. Yeah. All right, Robin, for you, how did you, inspiration for your list?
2: Well, I mean, I think it's this, it's certainly, I look for the folks that I'm already looking for before my own personal interest, but I also, you know, because I do most of the adult collection development in Woburn for fiction, I'm always kind of reading reviews and getting things in advance. And I will say, being a librarian, getting advance copies is a lovely perk. And I get through a lot of books that way. And I do occasionally run into the problem of I've read a book and then I have to wait 6 months before I can recommend it because nobody can read it yet. Yeah. But it is really nice to kind of poke through. But I often just look for what are the trends, what are the patrons looking for, like kind of watching the up and down of what is, you know, and suddenly a book will appear out of nowhere and you'll be like, oh, suddenly there's 500 holds for this book.
0: Yeah.
2: But I'm always interested to see why, you know, like, yes, what is it about that book that caught everyone's attention? And, you know, is it just good marketing or is it just, you know, that it's a really excellent book? So yeah, I kind of poke around all those different corners to see what's interesting. Sure.
0: All right. So, your next pick.
2: So I was actually going to turn to, it's a kind of a historical mystery, but mostly history, I think, less than mystery, called There's Only One Sin in Hollywood by Rashid Newsom. I was intrigued by it. I haven't read it yet, but it's reminiscent to me of there was a television series and also a book a few, was like a year ago, Fellow Travelers, about kind of gay life in the 50s and 60s through the 70s, and the two main characters and how that kind of, they had divergent paths in terms of how they dealt with their situations and their ability to be in love and or out and not. And this one is interesting to me because it brings in race and Hollywood, both things I find interesting. And so this is a man named Aaron Toussaint, who is a kind of a fixer in Hollywood in the 50s and 60s and is given the task of hiding the closeted actors from any scandal.
0: Wow.
2: And it's about how he has, he's telling this story in the 70s, so it's framed as a kind of, he's finally able to tell these stories to people who are doing a queer archive of history. But it's also him trying to get across, like, what it was really like, you know, who you would run into, and what the studios would think, what the actors would think. And in this case, it's a young black man who's one of his lovers over the course of the story, who is cast as in a biopic that's a very sort of macho masculine role, and then it becomes that he ends up dying, and it's like that's the mystery part, but it's more about just how they lived, how they loved, how it would have worked. And you run into historical figures, so there's, you know, Sidney Poitier and Dorothy Dandridge and all these other people in the mix, so you get some real Hollywood history in there. But to me, it just sounded really interesting as a portrait of a period and of a kind of a subculture that even within all the stories we've heard, I don't know that we've heard that much about what Black Hollywood would have been like for a gay man at that time.
0: Interesting. A big piece of history that a lot of people don't know about Black Hollywood and Bill Cosby, interestingly enough, is that he was instrumental in making certain that there was a Black stuntman's organization.
2: Yes. Yep.
0: So without him, that wouldn't have happened. And you can put that in the full context of Bill Cosby today. If you're just tuning in, this is Under the Radar with Callie Crossley. I'm Callie Crossley, and I'm talking with Robin Brenner. You just heard her, of the Woburn Public Library, Veronica Coven-Mattisi of the Boston Public Library, and Jane Philbrick of the Cambridge Public Library. And we're talking all about the books you should be checking out this summer. Back to you, Veronica.
3: All right. I realized, looking at my list, that I somehow haven't talked about a fantasy novel yet. Oh. So.
0: And you have a lot of fantasy.
3: I'm letting down the side. So I am going to talk about a just brand new release. I believe it just came out. Mm. The Unicorn Hunters by Catherine Arden. Mm-hmm. So this is a historical fantasy. It is set in, I think, the late medieval period. If you've ever seen, you know, like the unicorn tapestries, mm-hmm. it's like very clearly inspired by that. I have to say, like, I have followed Catherine Arden to many historical periods that I frankly didn't care about. And I was like, you know what? She'll convince me. She convinced me. So our protagonist is Anne of Brittany. And again, I didn't know anything about French history. Brittany was apparently originally an independent nation that was then conquered by France. And so she has been allowed to grow up. Her father lost the war and died. And so she has grown up in Brittany that is sort of owned by France, but sort of not. And the entire time, the expectation has been that as soon as she becomes old enough, she's going to have to marry the King of France, and then he will absorb Brittany. And she wants to keep Brittany independent. And so she's doing all of this scheming because everybody thinks, oh, she's an 18-year-old girl and she's an idiot, and all she cares about is parties. And so she's able to do all this political maneuvering. And so she sets up an alternative arranged political marriage for herself. But in order for her to successfully pull it off, because magic is also real in this universe, and she has to avoid people being able to, like seers being able to predict what she's doing, she says, okay, well, there's like this fairy wood on my land, and I'm going to lead a unicorn hunt down to, because people can't use magic in the fairy wood. And this kicks off all kinds of stuff, because as it turns out, there are actually fairies in the fairy wood and they're not nice. But I was just absolutely struck by how well plotted this book was. I have read a lot of historical fantasy where you say, like, you know, these intrigues are very shallow and mm-hmm. they don't make sense and people don't actually act like this. And like the political maneuvering just doesn't make sense. Here, the political maneuvering, you're like, oh yeah. Yeah, someone would do that, and that's horrible. So I was so impressed, and it, you know, it becomes more and more fantasy as you go on, and the fairy kingdom becomes more and more important. But the politics in the fairy kingdom make sense too. So I really have to salute Catherine Arden. I finished, and I was like, yep, she did it again. I didn't know anything about this, and now I was just there absolutely intrigued.
0: And she's getting some history into all of us along the way. So
3: yeah,
0: there you go.
3: Yeah, absolutely,
0: Jane.
1: Well, I will go with just a straight up history book.
0: Okay.
1: I feel like every summer maybe needs a good door stopper nonfiction book to bring to the beach.
0: Yep.
1: So this one is called Two Ships mm-hmm. by David S. Reynolds. Mm-hmm. And I am only on chapter two, but this is reviving what was once a widespread idea of America as being defined by two ships that arrived here. This was an idea that was invoked by Frederick Douglass, among other people. The first ship is the White Lion, which brought the first slaves to Jamestown. Virginia was colonized by royalists who were known as the Cavaliers. It was a very hierarchical society, supported the status quo and the existing power structures. Church of England was there. And then the second ship is the Mayflower, which of course brought the Pilgrims to Plymouth. And Puritans were dissenters, and so they were separating from the Church of England, and they were looking for a more egalitarian political society. And so there was a less established slaveholding economy here, although New England certainly benefited from the slave trade and was really involved in all that. But this area, you know, fostered the abolitionist movement to a degree. And so this idea of the two ships has lost foothold in the 20th century, but there's a lot in it that explains why equality is such a hard place to get to now, because as a country, we are still divided between these two philosophies of egalitarianism and hierarchical society structures. So I'm looking forward to seeing what I learned from this.
0: It's perfect for 250th anniversary. You know,
1: exactly.
0: Too. Just a way to go. All right, Robin.
2: I'm going to go, actually, this is an older book, but I found myself recommending it more and more lately due to a number of things. So the book is Packing for Mars by Mary Roach, which I think many people know and have known over the years. There's a young reader's edition, too, which I actually wanted to bring up because that's a nice way for, say, parents and kids to read the same book and talk about it. But this particularly comes up partly because of the Artemis missions that just happened. There's a number of actually TV shows of late about space and the space race. Star City just came out, which is like an alternate history of the Russian side. And then also, of course, Project Hail Mary as a film this year. And of course, previous as a book has also sparked interest in long-term space travel. How do we get out to other planets without losing our minds or imploding? So what I loved about Packing for Mars, Mary Roach is very funny, very curious. She is not a scientist, but she wants to understand how things work. So she's like the perfect person to ask a bunch of scientists questions. And this one goes into depth with a lot of humor about things that you maybe have always wondered, like how do people go to the bathroom in space? How does that work? Some of the things I always remember about the book is there's a wonderful sequence about how do you end up if you're trapped in a capsule with another person for a long time, how do you not want to kill them, basically? And it's like a whole skill. And it turns out a lot of people end up using things they don't expect. They become poets, they become artists, they become other ways to escape the physical space they're in, because you can't go for a walk. Yeah. You know, you have to just deal with it. But there's also a lot of really interesting stuff about just the effects of long-term space travel, of zero gravity over time and what it does to your body. And how much that can affect you, and therefore that those are the problems we need to solve to get all the way to Mars, which could still take about 5 years. So it's like, how do you do that long trip? And I think, of course, there's interest in that people seem to be getting closer to getting to that actual mission. But I loved her sense of curiosity really drives it and makes it a really fun read. But it also gets pretty serious at times about, like, who does this? I always remember there was a moment where she talks to a bunch of astronauts and she's like, the one way we could do this is that it would be a one-way trip. Like, would you do that? Oh. And all of them are like, yep, no problem. And she's just like, I am not that person. Yeah, me. So it's like takes a special sort to sign up for that. So it's just a really interesting book. And I think, and as I said, I've actually recommended it a lot, like over the past month, because people are like, what's up with this whole Mars thing? And I'm like, okay, here's an actual like science book about it.
4: Okay, we're coming down to the end, so I'm going to try to get you all faster, Veronica, to squeeze more in. So what's your next one?
3: All right, I'll talk fast. this is actually a book that I thought, you know, maybe Robin would like this one. Starshipped by Kat Sebastian, which is not like recent-ish release. It came out in March. And that is a romance. Kat Sebastian is really famous for writing historical romance. Mm-hmm. This is her first contemporary. And I was like, what's she going to do with this? I thought it was great. So it is set on the set of a like kind of cheesy sci-fi show. so you're like, well, you're supposed to be like, yeah, that's kind of Star Trek. Right. And so we have an actor who thinks that he's maybe a little bit too good to be on a cheesy sci-fi show, and that's our protagonist. And he thinks that, you know, his co-star is kind of a jerk. You know, he's tall and blonde and handsome. He's like, that man is a jerk. And so throughout the book, you're entirely in one perspective. You're only in this one guy's perspective, which I think is increasingly unusual for a romance novel, but I really like, because you see him realizing in real time, oh, I was wrong about that. I was wrong about that. I was wrong about that. Oh, that was my like anxiety brain lying to me about things. So Kat Sebastian is like really famous for doing like really good mental health representation. I thought this was really great. Our protagonist Simon has anxiety. He has an emotional support dog, and he's realizing that actually he made all these judgments about his co-star that are incorrect, and his co-star actually has gone through some very traumatic experiences and is also a great person and like a lovely, I don't know if you're familiar with the description, black cat golden retriever romance, but I think that's perfect for this. He's a very prickly person, and that's okay. He's a prickly funny person, and he's gonna fall in love with a person who's just really friendly and lovely. It was a great romance, and it had a great depiction of modern fandom, because you have these little interjections where you have the fans discussing what is happening in real time, and it's really fun.
4: All right, Jane, we have moments.
1: Okay.
4: What's your pick?
1: Last one is kind of out there. It's called Rasputin Swims the Potomac by Ben Fountain.
4: Okay.
1: It is satire about these times we live in. So how do you satire these times? It centers on two fictional characters, I think, is how he pulls it off. One is a reporter named Clarence Thomas Jr., and one is a reality TV star turned political staffer double agent. But there are lots of real secondary characters like Stephen Miller, etc. But basically, it opens in the near future. The Supreme Court has just granted our current president a third term. There has been a Biden trial. Swaths of conservative America have fallen sick with this weeping sickness that we don't know much about. And our current president, who is referred to as President Bleep, invites a pro wrestler named Rasputin to be his running mate. And Rasputin is incredibly charismatic. He can cure the weeps with his charisma and his religious fervor. But as this movement sweeps through the country, he is recruited to be an opposition candidate, actually. So he's running his own campaign for president eventually. He's pulling ahead, maybe gets a little derailed by a sex scandal, as you do. It's politics. And it does conclude with the titular swim across the Potomac. But as with many headlines today, it is both bizarre and totally plausible. And so maybe this is where we'll be in a few years.
4: Okay, Robin.
2: I'm going to do a quick one for an author named Jacqueline Moriarty, who came from Young Adult. She's Australian, and this is called Time Travel for Beginners. I'm a fan of like time travel books of all sorts, and in particular, I've always loved the Connie Willis Oxford time travel series. This one gives off a little bit of those vibes. It's a Sydney-based time travel agency. It's a number of female characters, including the physicist who has founded the company, but doesn't actually seem to care that much about explaining how it works. You never really find out how it works. Doesn't matter. Everyone can time travel, and they cannot affect, I believe, their own timeline, but they can affect, you know, they can just go and visit. So it becomes a much more of a, almost, not a vacation, but everyone has meticulous research about what they should wear and like what they should know in order to travel to that time. They offer like tours of famous authors' lives, so you can go visit like points in Jane Austen's life.
4: Oh, I would like that.
2: And I would too. And then it's a lot about, ultimately it's about the characters, and that's often true for her books. They're very funny. They're very usually multi-voice, which is really fun. And they give a different perspective on a character who like really wants a partner in life, someone who, a teenager who's having trouble with kind of mean girl things, and a character who's lost his wife to another man. And like, so it becomes a multi-perspective story that slowly starts to connect, and that's the fun part, is like you kind of go, oh, all of this is connecting now. It's a kind of given reference to like Matt Haig and TJ Klune, that kind of vibe. But I love her so much, and she's very funny. In particular, it's also fun usually to listen to them on audio because you get the Australian accents, which is entertaining.
4: And I just want to, on the audiobook piece, it just came out that there was some discussion about whether that was real reading. And the consensus is, yes, it is.
2: It is.
4: Yeah. just to add that to the discussion. Well, once again, it's been a delight talking to all three of you and hearing your suggestions. And I just want to make it clear to the audience that in case you missed anything, you do not have to worry, because they have even bigger lists than we discussed in this hour. And everyone's full reading list, including my curated list, will be available on our website, gbhnews.org/UTR. So consult it all during the summer and starting now. That's it for the 2026 one-hour summer reading special of Under the Radar with Callie Crossley. 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Under the Radar with Callie Crossley is a production of GBH. It's produced by Andrea Aswahe and our intern, Charlie Desjardins. Our engineer is Dave Goodman. Production staff for this episode, Juan Jose Cadena, Steve Barashi, Patrick Lally, and Eddie Hickey. 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I'm Callie Crossley. 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
1: Early on a Monday morning, I'm Phil Jones in Boston. Adam Fischer leads the Austro-Hungarian Haydn Orchestra in Haydn's The Hunt Symphony.

Haydn's The Hunt Symphony with Adam Fischer, leading the Austro-Hungarian Haydn Orchestra. 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

Eric Jacobson and the Knights there with Schubert's Gretchen at the Spinning Wheel on 99.5 WCRB. I'm Phil Jones, starting the week off with you in our Brighton studios. Trevor Pinnock leads the English concert. Telemann's suite from Tafelmusik.

Telemann's Suite in D from Tafelmusik with Trevor Pinnock and the English Concert on 99.5 WCRB. Well, coming up next Wednesday night, the Neve Trio, they are a Grammy-nominated group, are going to be joining us in person in our Brighton studios. You are invited to their American Mosaics Concert. They're going to be playing some great American composers and people who are a key part of the American musical landscape, either were inspired by American traditions or helped shape some other early composers. Samuel Coleridge Taylor is one of those. He was British, but his influence on Harlem Renaissance composers and the American sound in general, unmatched and underrated. You can find all the details on our American Mosaics Concert with the Neve Trio at classical.org/events. And here is Samuel Coleridge Taylor's Piano Quintet with Stuart Goodyear and the Catalyst Quartet.

0: Pianist Stuart Goodyear in Samuel Coleridge Taylor's Piano Quintet on Classical Radio Boston. 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
0: I'm David O'Leary. Good morning. Hope you had a nice weekend. We start the week off with some great weather. Sunny and bright today, 76 this afternoon. Here's David Zinman and the Netherlands Chamber Orchestra with ballet music from Mozart's Idomeneo.

A bit of ballet music from Mozart's Idomeneo, the Netherlands Chamber Orchestra, right there, led by conductor David Zenman. Good morning. Here's Wynton Marsalis and the English Chamber Orchestra, led by Raymond Leopard and Leopold Mozart's Trumpet Concerto.

Leopold Mozart's Trumpet Concerto, the English Chamber Orchestra with conductor Raymond Leppard and trumpeter Wynton Marsalis. Thank you for being with us this morning. It's good to have you along on the air at 99.5 or streaming at classical.org. I'm David O'Leary with Jose Serbriere now conducting the Royal Scottish National Orchestra and the first movement from Glazunov's First Symphony.

0: The first movement from Glazunov's First Symphony, that's the Royal Scottish National Orchestra with conductor Jose Serrabriere. WCRB Summer of American Music continues. Later today, we will introduce you to composer Charles Griffiths from Elmira, New York. Hear his composition, Clouds, that is in the noon hour today with Eden May Stevenson.
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0: Welcome in. Here is the Parlay of Instruments.

Bieber's Eighth Sonata from the Parlay of Instruments, WCRB. Good morning, and it is sunny and beautiful for the entire day. Actually, today and tomorrow look just great. 75 today, closer to 80 tomorrow. And the morning exhale is on the way for us at 5:55. We will enjoy the romance from Eric Korngold's The Adventures of Robin Hood. That's on the way. First, though, Kristen Zacharias and the Lausanne Chamber Orchestra in Haydn's 25th Symphony.

Conductor Christian Zacharias leading the Lausanne Chamber Orchestra and Haydn's 25th Symphony at WCRB. Time now to take a break for just a few minutes. Set aside your cares and worries and just enjoy our morning exhale. This is the Brussels Philharmonic, led by Stéphane Deneuve and violinist Renaud Capuçon in the romance from Eric Korngold's The Adventures of Robin Hood.

0: It's just marvelous. The romance from Eric Korngold's The Adventures of Robin Hood, with violinist Renaud Capuçon and the Brussels Philharmonic, along with conductor Stéphane Deneuve. Monday edition of your morning exhale. Hope that helps make it a great day for you. Glinka's first Spanish overture, that's around the corner for us at 6:20. Good morning.
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0: I'm David O'Leary. Good Monday morning. Glad you're starting the day off with Classical Radio Boston. It's good to be with you. Here's a Septura Ensemble in Henry Purcell's Suite from The Curious Impertinent.

Personal Suite from The Curious Impertinent, Septura, right there, WCRB. We have got a fantastic day ahead of us. Looks beautiful. Sunny and 76 this afternoon. Good one tomorrow, too. Real heat returns a little bit later on in the week, by the way. Here are the London Mozart Players, conductor Matthias Baumert and pianist Michael O'Rourke in the rondo from John Field's Fourth Piano Concerto.

0: The London Mozart Players, along with conductor Matthias Baumert, joined by pianist Michael O'Rourke in the Rondo from John Field's Fourth Piano Concerto. 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
1: 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The Boston Speaker Series, presenting the world up close. 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
0: Welcome in. I'm David O'Leary. Glad to be sharing the music with you this morning. Vasily Sinaisky now and the BBC Philharmonic Orchestra, Glinka's First Spanish Overture.

Glinka's first Spanish overture, Vasily Sinaisky and the BBC Philharmonic Orchestra. Time to check in with the good news desk. If you are surfing YouTube these days, Mr. Rogers is now in the neighborhood. 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Here is conductor Gene Lamont now in Tafel Music with Handel's 10th Concerto Grosso.

Handel's 10th Concerto Grosso, conductor Gene Lamont and Tafel Music. We've got Aaron Copland conducting his own Buckaroo Holiday with the London Symphony Orchestra coming our way at 7:15. Right now, pianist Aldo Ciccolini and Debussy's Danse.

Debussy's Dance from pianist Aldo Ciccolini on Classical Radio Boston. By the way, if you're new to WCRB, you are welcome here. We're so glad you found us. I'm David O'Leary. Good morning. Here is conductor Nicholas Harnoncourt and Concertus Musicus of Vienna in Mozart's Symphony in D.

0: Mozart's Symphony in D, Concertus Musicus of Vienna, and conductor Nicholas Harnoncourt right there. We will enjoy Staatskapelle Dresden and the overture from Berlioz's Beatrice and Benedict in just a few minutes. Good Monday morning.
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0: Get you out the door this Monday morning with a beautiful day. Just fabulous out there. We had a gorgeous sunrise a couple hours ago. 75 in the sun this afternoon. A warmer day tomorrow, and more of that 90-degree summer heat and humidity is in our future a little bit later on in the week. David O'Leary with guitarist Fabio Zanon.

Scarlatti's 146th Sonata from guitarist Fabio Zanon on 99.5 WCRB. Now it's Colin Davis and Staatskapelle Dresden in the overture from Berlioz's Beatrice and Benedict.

0: Now, the spirited overture from Berlioz is Beatrice and Benedict, Colin Davis leading Staatskapelle Dresden, WCRB. You've heard us speaking about our big show with GBH Music and the Grammy-nominated Neve Trio. 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
0: David O'Leary, good morning. Here's the King's Noise.

A couple from The King's Noise, including Emperor of the Moon and Newmarket, both anonymous compositions on Classical Radio Boston. At 7:13, Koji Kondi's suite from The Legend of Zelda is around the corner for us at 8 a.m. Right now, it is conductor and composer Aaron Copland and the London Symphony Orchestra. Here's Buckaroo Holiday from Rodeo.

Buckaroo Holiday from Aaron Copland's Rodeo. He's conducting the London Symphony Orchestra right there, WCRB. 7:21, nice cool start to the day, just 61 now, headed to 76 in the sun a little bit later on. I'm David O'Leary, good morning. It's Pinchas Zukerman with the St. Paul Chamber Orchestra in Schubert's Rondo for violin and orchestra.

0: Violinist Pinchas Zukerman with the St. Paul Chamber Orchestra in Schubert's Rondo for Violin and Orchestra on Classical Radio Boston. Where our Summer of American Music continues, this is a great chance to discover or rediscover a perhaps overlooked American composer or orchestra. We're spotlighting a different one each day, and today we'll meet pianist and composer Charles Tomlinson Griffiths and hear his evocative Clouds. That is coming up in the noon hour with Eden Mae Stevenson. Of course, you can always find out more at classical.org.
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0: Good morning, 7:37. 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

Chopin's Minute Waltz, pianist Long Long on Classical Radio Boston. 7:39, here's Monday morning music from Jeanette Sorel and Apollo's Fire, now Bach's Sixth Brandenburg Concerto.

0: Bach's Sixth Brandenburg Concerto, Apollo's Fire, and conductor Jeanette Sorel at WCRB. It is 7:55. Harpist Bridget Kibbe is on the way for us with the finale from David Brew's Music Box. We'll hear that at 8:15. And it's beautiful outside, sunny and bright, and 76 today. Another good day tomorrow. We get back into the warm summer heat a little bit later on in the week. We're at 61 right now. Good morning.
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0: Glad to be starting the work week off together. I'm David O'Leary. Good morning. Let's open the 8 o'clock hour with the London Philharmonic.

The suite from Koji Kondi's The Legend of Zelda. That's Andrew Skeet and the London Philharmonic Orchestra on WCRB. 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Bach's Fifth Symphony.

0: J.C. Bach's Fifth Symphony, Anthony Halstead conducting the Hanover Band. 8:10 right now, a little bit later on today. Eden Mae Stevenson will be along with your book bag lunch. 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
0: Good morning. Here is harpist Bridget Kibbe.

The finale from David Bruce's Music Box. That is harpist Bridget Kibbe on Classical Radio Boston. By the way, I'm not sure if you spend much time clicking around YouTube to find videos that composers have created, but David Bruce is one to follow. He is thoughtful and interesting and really hilarious. Good morning. I'm David O'Leary. Here's clarinetist Margaret Donahue now with the Roos State Philharmonic Orchestra and Thomas Albert conducting Richard Strauss's Romance for Clarinet and Orchestra.

0: Richard Strauss's Romance for Clarinet and Orchestra. Margaret Donohue, along with Thomas Albert, leading the Roos State Philharmonic Orchestra, WCRB. I'm David O'Leary. My wife and I were in the car driving home from dinner last night. We're listening to WCRB in concert, and the episode is John Williams' Film Night, and it was just marvelous to listen to one incredible piece of movie music after another and to hear John Williams talk about his process and how he creates. He works 6.5 days a week still, and how he writes in the morning and then takes a little break. Fascinating stuff. You can hear that episode. It's available on demand, along with any of the other WCRB in concert episodes, all there waiting to be enjoyed at classical.org.
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0: 8:24. Good morning. Here's Julius Riddell and the Hungarian State Orchestra now in the overture from Rossini's The Barber of Seville.

The overture from Rossini's The Barber of Seville, the Hungarian State Orchestra, right there, along with conductor Julius Rodel. At 8:33, just ahead, Beethoven's Eroica Symphony. We'll hear that at 9 a.m. Right now, Antal Doraty and the Concertgebouw Orchestra, and Smetana's From Bohemia's Woods and Fields.

Smetana's from Bohemia's Woods and Fields, performed by the Concertgebouw Orchestra, along with Antal Durati conducting at WCRB. We're on the radio at 99.5 and always online at classical.org. Thank you for being along this morning. I'm David O'Leary. Trevor Pinnock now, and the English Concert with Vivaldi's Concerto in C.

0: Trevor Pinnock and the English Concert with Vivaldi's Concerto in C on 99.5 WCRB. We're closing in on 9 o'clock. Telemann's Concerto for Four Violins from Collegium Musicum 90. That is ahead for us just before 10 a.m. Good morning.
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0: It's 99.5 WCRB. 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I'm David O'Leary. Ede Mae Stevenson's ready to take you through this beautiful Monday midday. Let's open the hour with Kurt Mazur and the Gewandhaus Orchestra. In Beethoven's Third, the Eroica Symphony.

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0: Here's Michael Kolk.

That's Michael Kulk playing Albanese's Rumores de la Caleta. Hello, hello. I'm Eden Mae Stevenson. I've got the Brahms Clarinet Sonata just around the bend at 10 with Anthony McGill. Dvorak's American Quintet is at noon for Book Bag Lunch. And then violinist Jinju Cho plays Sasson's Third Concerto for the afternoon stretch at 1:30 on WCRB. Simon Standage and Collegium Musicum 90. Here's Telemann's Concerto for Four Violins.

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0: It's sunny and 67 degrees, getting up to 75 today. Pianist Gloria Chen and clarinetist Anthony McGill. Here's a Brahms First Sonata.

0: Anthony McGill and Gloria Chen. That's Brahms' first piano and clarinet sonata. Mozart after this.
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0: to celebrate our country's 250th birthday, we're starting a summer-long journey through the American sound. 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
1: 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This is Sarah Willis.

Sarah Willis playing Mozart's Concerto Movement for Horn with the Havana Lyceum Orchestra and Jose Antonio Mendez Padron. I'm Eden Mae Stevenson. I'm glad you're tuned in. We make it super easy to find out what you're listening to on WCRB. You just head on over to classical.org/playlists, or you can listen in the CRB Classical app. You'll always know what you're hearing. Bernard Labadie and the King's Violins. Here's Handel's Third Water Music Suite.

the King's Violins, there with Handel's Third Water Music Suite. They're led by Bernard Labadie. I'm Eden Mae Stevenson. I recently discovered the electric world of professional robot fighting. It's like actual cage fighting, but with robots. And the engineers that build and drive these things are rock stars. It is so much fun. All the thrill of wrestling, but without the head trauma, although I do get a little sad when the robots are destroyed. You're listening to Classical Radio Boston. Here's conductor Antonio Pappano and the orchestra of the National Academy of St. Cecilia with pianist Jan Leschetzky, Robert Schumann's Introduction and Allegro Appassionato.

0: Jan Leschetzky playing Robert Schumann's Introduction and Allegro Appassionato with the Orchestra of the National Academy of St. Cecilia and Antonio Pappano.
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0: The Arabella String Quartet. Here's the first quartet by Joseph Boulogne, Chevalier de Saint-Georges.

the Arabella String Quartet. That's Joseph Bologna's first quartet. It is a lovely sunny day in Boston, 70 degrees right now and only getting up to 75, although we do have a very, very warm week ahead, highs in the 80s through Friday. I'm Eden Mae Stevenson, and this is 99.5 WCRB. Here's Evgeny Svetlanov and the Philharmonia Orchestra, Nikolai Rimsky-Korsakov's Suite from Mlada.

0: with Evgeny Svetlanov.
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Praetorius's Three Dances from Terpsichore. That's the parlay of instruments. Terpsichore is named for the Greek muse of dancing. It's also the name of a main belt asteroid in our solar system. And there are more musical asteroids out there. Katie Ladrigan tells you all about them in Meteors Over Massachusetts and Composers in Space at classical.org. 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I'm Eden Mae Stevenson. The Toronto Chamber Orchestra, led by Nicholas McGeegan, here's Hummel's Grand Bassoon Concerto featuring Nandina Mackie-Jackson.

0: Nadina Mackie-Jackson with the Toronto Chamber Orchestra and conductor Nicholas McGuigan. That's Hummel's Grand Bassoon Concerto.
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0: It's sunny and 71 degrees.

Orfeo 55 and Natalie Stritzman. That's Falconieri's Passacall. I'm Eden May Stevenson, and it's time for Book Bag Lunch. The International Griffin Poetry Prize announced their 2026 winner on Friday. It went to American poet Kevin Young for what judges are calling his most experimental volume to date, Night Watch. Young is already incredibly accomplished. He hosts the Poetry Podcast, and if you've ever been swept off your feet by a poem in the pages of The New Yorker, you have him to thank. He's the poetry editor there. His works have this wonderful way of pulling you into a rhythm just to spit you back out again when you least expect it. This is such a well-deserved win. I'm super excited. This is Classical Radio Boston. I've got the Leipzig String Quartet with violist Hartmann Rohde, Dvorak's American Quintet.

0: Violist Hartmut Rohde and the Leipzig String Quartet. That's Dvorak's American Quintet. WCRB Summer of American Music is up next.
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0: I'm Eden Mae Stevenson, and this is WCRB Summer of American Music. Today's spotlight is on composer Charles Griffiths, one of the great American Impressionists. He was actually one of the first American composers to show inspiration from the music of Japan. He was very close friends with the Japanese dancer Michi Ito, and they collaborated often. But he also took inspiration from the German Romantics and, of course, the French Impressionists. He died in 1918 during the Spanish flu pandemic. He was just 35 years old, and his sister burned a lot of his papers, but he kept a diary in German that has actually given historians a really close look into the gay culture of New York City in the early 20th century. Think of his compositions kind of like a painting, with the instruments as different colors being brushed onto a canvas in layers. Here's the Buffalo Philharmonic playing Clouds.

Clouds by Charles Griffiths. That's Joanne Folletta and the Buffalo Philharmonic Orchestra. It's today's spotlight for our summer of American music here on WCRB. Tune in tomorrow at 3 for a really cool lore drop on Charles Pachelbel with Greg Farisi.

conductor Dariusz Wisniewski and the Sinfonietta Cracovia with Carrie Turner and Christina Mosher. Here's Haydn's Double Horn Concerto,

0: Carrie Turner and Christina Mosher playing Haydn's double horn concerto with the Sinfonietta Cracovia and Dariusz Wisniewski.
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a quick all-French moment. Alexandra Tarot, Olivier Duoz, and Laurent Lefebvre playing the finale from a trio by Poulenc. 70 and sunny right now in Boston. We've got lots of sunshine ahead this week with highs in the 80s. I'm Eden Mae Stevenson, and this is WCRB. Bach's Second Orchestral Suite. Here's Jeffrey Thomas and the American Bach Soloists.

0: The American Bach Soloists, there with Bach's Second Orchestral Suite, led by Jeffrey Thomas.
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3: 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We're on a summer-long exploration of the American spirit in sound.

Mozart's Turkish Rondo. That's Van Cliburn on Classical Radio Boston. I'm Eden Mae Stevenson. As always, I've had such a blast spending time with you today. I always know that summer is officially here when Greg Farisi comes in with a big tub of fresh watermelon, and today is the day. He's bringing in the summer vibes for the afternoon reset just before 5, and here's the afternoon stretch. Matthew Herzog leading Appassionato. This is Cezanne's third violin concerto featuring Jinju Cho.

0: Sasson's Third Violin Concerto featuring Jinjo Cho and Appassionato, led by Matthew Herzog.
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0: Happy Monday. I'm Greg Farisi. I hope you are well. I've got Beethoven's Pathétique on the way for you, and later Mozart's Posthorn Symphony. Bartok's Romanian folk dances here with flutist Emmanuel Piu and guitarist Christian Rivet.

Bartok's Romanian Folk Dances, that's flutist Emmanuel Puiu and guitarist Christian Rivet from their Around the World album. And you can follow this duo on their travels. You just have to track down the album details in our playlists at classical.org. 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

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Beethoven's Pathétique piano sonata here. 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
0: Here's Tashi.

Tashi with Gershwin's I Got Rhythm before that, Walking the Dog. Hey, the FIFA World Cup kicks off this week. I promise you, though, you don't have to cram onto a commuter rail to Foxborough or even spend a penny for tickets, because Mayor Wu is hosting watch parties throughout the city. First one's going to be at Towns Field in Dorchester, featuring Spain versus Cape Verde. You can get the full watch party schedule at the City of Boston website. Clarinetist Larry Combs and bassoonist David McGill are the soloists here for Richard Strauss's Duet Concertino for clarinet and bassoon, strings and harp, joined by the Chicago Symphony Orchestra and conductor Daniel Barenboim.

0: Richard Strauss's duet concertino for clarinet and bassoon, strings and harp with soloists Larry Combs and David McGill, joined by the Chicago Symphony Orchestra and conductor Daniel Barenboim.
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0: 3 o'clock here in Boston. This is guitarist Sharon Isbin.

Antonio Larros, Natalia Waltz, that's guitarist Sharon Isbin. We are celebrating the Neve Trio this week in the Focus at 4. Here now, pianist Simona Dinnerstein joins Kammerorchester Staatskapelle Berlin. This is Bach's first keyboard concerto.

0: Bach's First Keyboard Concerto with pianist Simona Dinnerstein and Camera Orchestra Staatskapelle Berlin.
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1: 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Thanks for tuning in this afternoon. The Atlanta Chamber wins here with Spital's Consort for 10 Wins.

Robert Sapital's consort for 10 wins. That's the Atlanta Chamber Winds. Mendelssohn's Midsummer. It's coming up in 45 minutes. Right now, Mozart's Post-Horn Symphony. 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
0: We've got a preview for you in the Focus at 4 this week of the Neve Trio performing in our Fraser Studio on June 17th. Here they are with Mel Bonus's Soir.

0: The Neve Trio with Mel Bonus's Soir. The Neve Trio will celebrate American musical traditions in their upcoming program, American Mosaics. It's featuring Aaron Copland, Samuel Coleridge Taylor, and more. Show is June 17th, and you can get tickets right now at classical.org. I've got some Clara Schumann piano that's coming tomorrow in the Focus at 4.
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0: Six past four, Haydn's The Bear on the way. Here now, Telemann's Concerto for Three Trumpets. Wynton Marsalis joins the English Chamber Orchestra and conductor Raymond Leppard.

Telemann's Concerto for Three Trumpets. That's Wynton Marsalis and the English Chamber Orchestra, led by Raymond Lepard. Colin Davis and Concertgebouw Orchestra. Colin Davis and the Concertgebouw Orchestra here. This is Haydn's The Bear Symphony.

0: The Concert Goodbye Orchestra and conductor Colin Davis. That's Haydn's The Bear Symphony.
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0: We'll take a break with the afternoon reset in 8 minutes. Here now, Handel's 15th Keyboard Suite. 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

Handel's 15th Keyboard Suite with pianist Keith Jarrett. It's about 8 minutes till five. Let's take that break with an afternoon reset. David Lloyd-Jones and the Royal Scottish National Orchestra bring us Summer Evening from Frederick Delius's Three Small Tone Poems.

0: From Delius's Three Small Tone Poems, that's Summer Evening with David Lloyd-Jones and the Royal Scottish National Orchestra. 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
0: Just about 5 o'clock here in Boston. Greg Farisi here with you. Klaus-Peter Flohr leads the Bamberg Symphony with Mendelssohn's A Midsummer Night's Dream Overture.

Mendelssohn's A Midsummer Night's Dream Overture. That's the Bamberg Symphony and conductor Klaus-Peter Flohr. I've got your trivia question on the way. You're now Vivaldi's 24th Bassoon Concerto. This is Daniel Smith and the Zagreb Soloists.

According to the numbers, which city is the most forgetful when it comes to Uber rides? Which city is the most forgetful when it comes to Uber rides? That is your trivia question. Give it some thought with guitarist Julian Bream.

Federico Moreno, Toro Buzz, Prelude in E Major. That's guitarist Julian Bream with your thinking music. Before that, I had asked, according to the numbers, which city is the most forgetful when it comes to Uber rides? Well, with so many people hustling and bustling, New York City has to be number one on the list, with Miami, Florida, and Chicago, Illinois rounding out the top three. Boston sits at number eight on the list, which might make you think we're smarter about grabbing our headphones, but I suspect we're all just losing them on the tee instead. Christian Bainda and the Prague Sinfonia here. This is Schubert's Fierabras Overture.

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0: 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Here's Trio Sonnerie.

Liveliness from Couperin's Portrait of Love with Trio Sonnerie. I've got a Mozart Divertimento coming up in about 20 minutes. Here now, Borodin's Third Symphony. Gennady Rozjestvenskiy leads the Royal Stockholm Philharmonic Orchestra.

0: Bordin's Third Symphony, that's Gennady Rozjestvensky and the Royal Stockholm Philharmonic Orchestra.
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0: Coming up on 6 o'clock, 79 degrees here in Boston. I'm Greg Farisi. Thanks for listening this afternoon. Mozart's 10th Divertimento Allegro here. This is the St. Luke's Chamber Ensemble.

Mozart's 10th Divertimento Allegro, that's the St. Luke's Chamber Ensemble. Kathy Fuller's coming up in a bit. She's got Dondi's Symphony on a French Mountain Air for you. Also, a little more Mozart, Mozart's 14th String Quartet, Haydn's The Lark, and a whole lot more coming up tonight with Kathy Fuller. Here now, Kodály's Harry Janos Suite. Kurt Mazur leads the New York Philharmonic.

0: Kurt Mazur in the New York Philharmonic. That's Kadai's Harianos Suite.
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Scarlatti's 208th Sonata with pianist Evgeny Subin. I've got Poulenc's Flute Sonata featuring Emmanuel Pouilloux. That's coming up a little later, about 20 minutes. Bizet's Patrie Overture here. Seiji Ozawa leads the French National Orchestra.

0: Bizet's Patrie Overture, that's the French National Orchestra and conductor Seiji Ozawa.
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0: Here's the Tokyo String Quartet.

The Scherzo and Allegro con brio from Beethoven's Sixth String Quartet. That's the Tokyo String Quartet. We've got Henry Purcell's Fairy Queen coming up at 7 o'clock. Right now, Poulenc's Flute Sonata. This is Emmanuel Pouilloux and the Paris Chamber Orchestra, led by Francois Leleux.

0: That's Poulenc's Sonata for Flute and Piano, but instead of a piano there, you heard Lennox Barclay's arrangement for orchestra. That was the Paris Chamber Orchestra, François Leleu conducting, and the flutist, Emmanuel Pailly.
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0: Hi, it's Kathy Fuller. Well, we're always working hard here at CRB to give Mondays a better name. I hope it's been good so far. We've got great music, though. At 7:45, it's Vaughan Williams' In the Fen Country. That is lush. And at 8 o'clock, the Symphony on a French Mountain Air by Dante. Right now, it's The Fairy Queen by Purcell with the Freiburg Baroque Orchestra and Thomas Hengelbrock.

0: That's the sound of the Freiburg Baroque Orchestra with Thomas Hengelbrock conducting The Fairy Queen by Henry Purcell.
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0: From Tchaikovsky's The Seasons, this is number 6, June, a barcarolle with Andres Diaz playing the cello and pianist Samuel Sanders.

That's June from Tchaikovsky's The Seasons, a barcarolle played there by Andres Diaz, cello, and Samuel Sanders, piano. I'm Kathy Fuller. We love our playlists, and we hope you want to look up a few things. You can always get the details about what we play over at classical.org/playlists. 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

That's the Third Symphony for Wind by Johann Christian Bach, and you heard Consortium Classicum. Well, here is that lush piece by Vaughan Williams called In the Fen Country. This is the new Queen's Hall Orchestra and Barry Wordsworth conducting.

0: That's called In the Fen Country by Vaughan Williams. And that was the new Queen's Hall Orchestra with conductor Barry Wordsworth.
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